0: That is Bangaranga by Bulgarian singer Dara, who just won the 70th annual Eurovision Song Contest. This electronic dance tune beat out 24 other competitors during the final round of voting on Saturday. It's the first time a Bulgarian artist has won the competition. The victory means next year's Eurovision will be hosted by Bulgaria. That is your World This Hour. For CBC News, I'm Kaz Boivin.
1: And here's the weather forecast for Ottawa. Tonight, partly cloudy with a 40% chance of some showers. It will be windy as well with gusts up to 50 kilometers an hour this evening. The low tonight is 12. Tomorrow, mainly sunny with winds northwest 20 and a high of 22, UV index 7 or high. Clear skies Sunday evening with increasing cloudiness after midnight, then a chance of showers before morning, low of 10. For Monday, a mix of sun and cloud with a high of 29, and then cloudy periods on Monday night with a chance of showers. The low is 19.
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2: 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I'm Robin Bresnahan, host of This is Ottawa. 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
5: Well, hello. We find our center on SNJ tonight with relaxation therapy from X Miranda, electric relaxation from a tribe called Quest, chillin' with Evan Shea, getting mindful with Uyemi, and ultimately able to breathe again with Allison Shearer. But first, Lori Cullen covers Suzanne Vega with Solitude Standing.

0: And here's the weather forecast for Ottawa. Tonight, partly cloudy with a 40% chance of some showers. It will be windy as well with gusts up to 50 kilometers an hour this evening. The low tonight is 12. Tomorrow, mainly sunny with winds northwest 20 and a high of 22, UV index 7 or high. Clear skies Sunday evening with increasing cloudiness after midnight, then a chance of showers before morning, low of 10. For Monday, a mix of sun and cloud with a high of 29, and then cloudy periods on Monday night with a chance of showers. The low is 19.
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0: And here's the weather forecast for Ottawa. Tonight, partly cloudy with a 40% chance of some showers. It will be windy as well with gusts up to 50 kilometers an hour this evening. The low tonight is 12. Tomorrow, mainly sunny with winds northwest 20 and a high of 22, UV index 7 or high. Clear skies Sunday evening with increasing cloudiness after midnight, then a chance of showers before morning, low of 10. For Monday, a mix of sun and cloud with a high of 29, and then cloudy periods on Monday night with a chance of showers. The low is 19.
1: Things at the precinct haven't been the same.
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5: Salut et bienvenue à C'est Formidable. Je m'appelle Florence K et je suis très heureuse d'être en votre compagnie pour la prochaine heure. This is your Francophone Hour of the Week on CBC Music and CBC Radio. It's our first long weekend of the season and I've got the tunes for car rides, barbecues and good times. Kicking things off, what if we could go back in time? Or in French, Si on revenait en arrière by Freds.

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Next up, it's CBC News, then CBC's own Day 6 with a surprising take on the events of the past week. I'm Saroja Coelho, as always.

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5: From CBC News, the world is sour. I'm Neil Kumar. A Canadian has tested positive for hantavirus. The case is still only presumptive, and the symptoms are mild. But BC health officials are not taking any chances. The patient is now in hospital for what the Public Health Agency of Canada calls assessment and care. Troy Charles has more from Vancouver.
6: One of four Canadians isolating in British Columbia after leaving the MV Hondius cruise ship last Sunday has presumptively tested positive for the Andy strain of hantavirus. BC Provincial Health Officer Dr. Bonnie Henry says the patient was hospitalized after coming down with a fever

the upcoming signal that are usually filtered before entering the brain can all go through and suddenly induce an itching. So why does it happen? This is still a great enigma. But we know that by wearing everyday clothes, this is inducing a lot of stimuli that is trying to go into the brain, but the descending inhibition controls that. And this can be the

obligation on the employer to make sure they have anti-harassment policies, they have safe mechanisms and calls. Now, when you put the obligation on the employers and make sure that it even covers those who are not yet employees but have interactions with their employees as well, then now you give the people the leverage to now, even if they experience that, they can take on the perpetrators of the abuse. Then now we move to...

to another female. So the groups of three were, you had two females and a male in one setting, and the let's say the wife saw that her husband was giving more money to this other woman.

0: Ford, who was not elected president or vice president and had controversially pardoned, you know, Richard Nixon. And so there was that. In 1876, Ulysses S. Grant tacks on his comments about the nation's centennial to a State of the Union address. He went on and on about the kind of industrial progress and the amount of railroads that, and he was like, oh, also the bondsmen are now free. But he goes on, he's really into like what we would have called GNP, you know, in our time. But the country is still bleeding from the wounds of the Civil War. So I think that none of these moments are really kind of picture perfect in that way. They just emerge, and then we kind of look at them through the lens of what's going on around us right now.
1: But you know what's so interesting about what you say about the centennial is I think of that celebration as really forward-looking. It really was a celebration of American ingenuity and technical and industrial growth. And it was very forward-looking, almost a kind of like, what is the century of the future going to be? And I think the bicentennial was kind of mixed in that regard. People didn't really want to look back except at the costumes. But there was a sense, you know, Ford had given that speech when he took the oath of office, our long national nightmare has come to an end, right? Watergate, Pentagon Papers, Vietnam, these things are behind us. Sure, the recession, but there was, by 76, some sense of maybe it's worth looking forward. But what I think is odd about this 2026 moment and the Make America Great Again movement's relationship to it is that the future almost seems to be only found in the past. I mean, it's a really, there's no reason for America 250 not to be a futuristic, like, our version of the Jetsons, let's look ahead to the next 250 years. What are we going to be doing in space or whatever? But it seems almost uniquely obsessed with the past.
0: It does. That curious absence is partly a product of Donald Trump himself, because rhetorically, he hasn't been really the kind of president that says, you know, we're going to cure cancer, as Nixon and Obama, you know, both did, or we're going to go to the moon, or we're going to go. I mean, there's, you know, the kind of occasional passing reference to these things, but that's not what you associate with him. You really associate him with much more of a kind of grievance politic about where we have gone in the past 50 years or so. What I usually refer to as a nostalgiocracy.
1: Bring back coal.
0: Right. Why? Like, what is our attachment to coal? Like, I mean, if we, honestly, if we have an industry that can replace coal, and why do we specifically want, you know, internal combustion engines?
1: But I want to ask you, though, I'm really fascinated by what you label as historical trolling, because I think that's spot on. But I also wonder how you respond to the notion that that is a reaction to essentially a kind of historical trolling on the left, or what people on the right would feel is like, you know, this kind of woke progressive who insisted that we have land acknowledgments and talk about white fragility and adopt, you know, this new ethnic studies curriculum, or, you know, whatever list of things might be on that list of grievances. And that there was an over-rotation in that direction that was as top-down, not from the office of the president, but from cultural elites, coastal elites, and that the particular emphasis of the America 250 administration's commission is an attempt to rotate back to some norm.
0: You know what I think? I think it's really interesting because, as you very well know, like, interpretations of American history have been contentious from the outset. And, you know, there are wildly divergent ideas about what even the American Revolution meant. At first, there's the kind of idea that it's this incredible leap forward for human freedom, and then, you know, another generation of historians, progressive historians, see it as purely a capitalist land grab, essentially, that benefits the landed aristocracy. And I think that is great, and that's healthy, that we debate, you know, what these things mean. And so I think that we have to make room for a divergence of opinions while upholding the same sorts of intellectual standards that

0: And there has been this real emphasis on local news in the past decade in particular. And people have, because local news has been so challenged, it's caused this assessment of all the things that local news does, the way in which they bind communities together, that those local newspapers tend to not be as polarizing because with a small margin of success, you have to bring in everyone. And you are also writing for a community that you know very well.
1: That same kind of community work of just being there and having those conversations, doing that reporting is part of binding up civil society.
0: Right.
1: Yeah.
0: Right. And doing the fundamental thing that you have to do in a democracy, which is talk to people.
1: Yeah. Yeah. Thanks so much, Jelani. It was great having you, and happy 250th.
0: Thank you. And happy 250th to you as well.
1: Jelani Cobb is Dean of the Journalism School at Columbia University and my fellow staff writer at The New Yorker. I'm Jill Lepore, sitting in for David Remnick for this special episode of The New Yorker Radio Hour. We'll continue in just a moment.

0: be what? Left alone. That's it. Just leave us alone, you know.
1: We're talking to everyday Americans, man. Chicagoans. They got me doing the Chicago part, right?
2: And you a Chicagoan?
1: Oh, yeah. Born and raised.
2: Where at?
1: Southside. And so, man, the country's turning 250 on July 4th.
2: I'm excited about it.

0: Good morning. It's 11 degrees and partly cloudy in Ottawa. I'm Gabrielle Houston with the latest from the CBC Ottawa Newsroom. The battle for the Walter Cup resumes today. The Ottawa Charge face off against the Montreal Victoire in Game 2 of the series. During these PWHL playoffs, most of the focus has been on the hockey players. But last night, the Montreal Victoire won Game 2 of the series, and Emma Weller will be back with the details.
1: The Victoire were lucky tonight, but we're going to get the next two. They're ours.
2: It wasn't the drive home Ottawa Charge fans had hoped for. The Montreal Victoire won 2-1 yesterday in yet another overtime. Now the Charge head back to Ottawa in a do-or-die situation, needing to win the next three in a row to keep their Walter Cup dream alive.
3: Yeah, we'll get them back Monday. Three in a row. We can do it. No problem.
2: The teams were neck and neck the entire game. A lot of scoring chances on both ends of the ice. Despite the result, the Charge say they're still confident as it's a five-game series for a reason. Carla McLeod is the team's head coach.
4: These women, they put everything on the ice every single game. And you just trust the process at this point in the season. And we know good things will come our way.
2: Captain Breanne Jenner agrees.
5: I mean, obviously, we're disappointed with the result, but the series isn't over. So just take care of our bodies and be ready to battle in the next game.
2: Game 3 is Monday evening at the Canadian Tire Center. And if the Charge pull out a win, Game 4 will be on Wednesday. Emma Weller, CBC News, Laval, Quebec.
0: The new head of OC Transpo says he's inherited a system that's moving in the right direction. Rick Leary says there is a plan to restore full LRT service by June. And more than 100 electric buses have been rolled in to rejuvenate the aging fleet. Leary sat down with CBC for an extensive interview and says the transit agency's previous leadership set him up to succeed.
6: So I appreciate what they've done to set me up today. And I just bring my background, my knowledge, my experience, you know, do some tweaking and you know, you start today on the 10-point action plan after 30 days. This is where I think I can help him immediately. It's going to take some time, but I think I can help.
0: Leary's action plan focuses on reliable service, safer stations, and getting a deal done with the provincial agency Metrolinx to upload the LRT. Yesterday, OC Transpo paused service on both Line 4 and Line 1. Leary says there weren't enough staff for safe operations on Line 1. On Line 4 to the airport, he wrote it was a mix of low ridership and staffing issues. Buses continued to run during the shutdown, but Leary says both lines should resume service on time today. And an airline industry analyst says new direct routes to and from Ottawa speak to the strength of the local travel market. Last week, Air Transit launched its inaugural flight between Ottawa and London Gatwick. It's the second direct route between the two world capitals after Air Canada resumed nonstop service between Ottawa and London Heathrow. John Graddick lectures on aviation management at McGill University.

0: University. And he says increased traffic to and from the nation's capital is growing.
1: It's getting more expensive, but people still fly. And because it really is a cultural experience, a personal experience, that they really want to experience, you know, different parts of the world. And so they're building the Ottawa market to Gatwick, the Ottawa market to Europe. So there's a number of opportunities that will increase significantly the traffic in Ottawa.
0: Several types of organic microgreens sold in Ontario and Quebec have been recalled due to possible E. coli contamination. The recall covers Farm Boy and Cayenne Culture brands of broccoli, spring mix, and mild mix microgreens. They have expiry dates of either May 19th or May 22nd. The Canadian Food Inspection Agency says the greens should be thrown out or returned to where they were purchased. Symptoms of an E. coli infection can include nausea, vomiting, and cramps, with more serious cases leading to kidney damage or even death. The agency says so far there have been no illnesses connected to the recalled products. And that's your CBC News this hour. Now to the weather in the National Capital Region. The forecast for the day is sunny. The high is 22 with a UV index of 7 or high. Tonight, it'll be clear but increasing cloudiness near midnight, and there's a 40% chance of showers before morning. The low overnight will be 9. Tomorrow, there's a mix of sun and cloud. I'm Gabrielle Houston.
2: I'm Asmata Alpha, and this is Fresh Air on CBC Radio 1, heard across Ontario and in Nunavut and Nunavik. On Sunday, May 17th, it is 6:35 right now, 5:35 in the Central Time Zone. And in this half hour, a new photo exhibit is showcasing Torontonians from each of the countries that have qualified for the World Cup, from Algeria to Uruguay. We will take you there. Also, some young students had quite the field trip this week. They got a face-to-face meeting with the crew of Artemis II. Here's some starry-eyed students who were over the moon about the encounter. That's coming up shortly. First, though, the Sun Harmonic has just released a new album. Here's a tune called Slow Dance.

0: world and having us hosting them here in our home, playing a sport in the biggest tournament of the world that means so much to me is a dream come true.
1: So who will you be cheering on?
0: Oh, that's a tough one because I have three teams that are my favorites, Canada, Korea, and Argentina. I really have to cheer for Argentina.
1: And why is that exactly? Why does your allegiance fall there?
0: Messi is my favorite player of all time, even more than Maradona.
1: You were

And that was Black River, a new song by Ace of Wands. The band performs in Toronto on Friday and Kingston later this month. Well, earlier this week, a group of students from Glashan Public School met the crew of Artemis II. All four, including Canadian Jeremy Hansen, were in Ottawa as part of a whirlwind tour to talk about their mission to the far side of the moon. There was also a surprise visit from

0: Good morning. It's 12 degrees and partly cloudy in Ottawa. I'm Gabrielle Houston with the latest from the CBC Ottawa Newsroom. The Ottawa Charge are now in a do-or-die situation. They lost yet again last night to the Montreal Victoire in Game 2 of the PWHL's Walter Cup Final. They now have to win the next three games in a row to hoist the trophy. Both games so far have been decided in overtime. Carla McLeod is the head coach for the Charge.
1: The game was a really great game. Chances are there. We're playing really good hockey. Again, this is what it comes down to. It's always so close. But there is a lot in our game that's going really well. And, you know, obviously we'll dig ourselves out, but it's a best of five.
0: The series now shifts to Ottawa. The must-win Game 3 is Monday night at the Canadian Tire Centre. There's another nonstop international flight operating out of the Ottawa airport. Air Transit is now flying nonstop to London Gatwick, and it's the latest in a slew of routes giving Ottawans more options when traveling abroad. Nathan Fung reports.
2: There you go.
3: There was a special ribbon cutting at Gate 17 at the Ottawa airport for Air Transat's first nonstop flight between Ottawa and London Gatwick. Howard Liebman is a vice president with the airline. He says it's the travelers that made this route happen.
4: I think it's all about demand. The people of Ottawa, Gatineau, and the wider area were looking for another option to take them to London and to Europe. And finally, we were able to make the aircraft available and to meet that huge demand.
3: University student Olivia Onassi was one of the many on board the inaugural flight. She says more direct routes are welcome.
5: You have a layover in Montreal or you have a layover in Toronto. So I think this is going to make it so much more convenient to go to Europe, because instead of having to go 4 hours to another city, you can just go from Ottawa.
3: John Graddick is a professor at McGill University and analyzes the airline industry. He points to other recent routes added to Ottawa, like Air France's flights to Paris.
6: It's a testament to the strength of the Ottawa travel market. And people want to fly. People want to visit, you know, as much as they possibly can.
3: This is the second direct flight announced between Ottawa and London. Last year, Air Canada relaunched nonstop service from Ottawa to London Heathrow. And other airlines like Porter have rolled out a bunch of flights from Ottawa, including to Miami and Phoenix. Nathan Fung, CBC News, Ottawa.
0: Ottawa's new transit general manager says everything is falling into place at OC Transpo. Rick Leary says new electric buses and his new 10-point action plan will lead to better service. In a wide-ranging interview with CBC, he says he's taking over at the perfect time. Leary says he knows the system has its challenges. The LRT is still running reduced service, and a final fix to its axle issues could be years away. But he sees the glass as half full.
7: The foundation is here. What I see and I've heard from internally from staff, they're wanting to move this. I'm just going to help move the needle to get things done, you know, and many things in parallels as opposed to the one-offs. And that's, you know, that's the history of me, action-oriented, very decisive in decision-making, right, getting things done, knowing what's right to support staff overall.
0: Yesterday, OC Transpo paused service on both Line 4 and Line 1. Leary says there weren't enough staff for safe operations on Line 1. On Line 4 to the airport, he wrote it was a mix of low ridership and staffing issues. Buses continued to run during the shutdown, but Leary says both lines should resume on service on time today. Bulgaria is the big winner of this year's Eurovision contest. Watch parties for the annual musical showcase were held across Ottawa last night, and fans were there to be seen and heard, too. At one party in the Hindenburg Public House, people wore costumes,

And that's Purity Ring with their tune Place of My Own. That's a track from their new self-titled album. It is 7:44 right now. You're listening to Fresh Air on CBC Radio 1. One fish, two fish, red fish, blue fish. Conservationists in Thunder Bay will be counting fish on the current river this summer. Counters have been installed at the top and bottom of the fish ladder, which is just below the dam of the current.

0: Good morning. It's 12 degrees and partly cloudy in Ottawa. I'm Gabrielle Houston with the latest from the CBC Ottawa Newsroom. The Ottawa Charge have a steep hill to climb. They fell to the Montreal Victoire yesterday in Game 2 of the Walter Cup Final. The Charge will now return to Ottawa in a must-win situation. Emma Weller was at Place Belle for Game 2 and has more.
1: The Victoire were lucky tonight, but we're going to get the next two. They're ours.
2: It wasn't the drive home Ottawa Charge fans had hoped for. The Montreal Victoire won 2-1 yesterday in yet another overtime. Now the Charge head back to Ottawa in a do-or-die situation, needing to win the next three in a row to keep their Walter Cup dream alive.
3: Yeah, we'll get them back Monday. Three in a row. We can do it. No problem.
2: The teams were neck and neck the entire game. A lot of scoring chances on both ends of the ice. Despite the result, the Charge say they're still confident as it's a five-game series for a reason. Carla McLeod is the team's head coach.
4: These women, they put everything on the ice every single game. And you just trust the process at this point in the season. And we know good things will come our way.
2: Captain Breanne Jenner agrees.
5: I mean, obviously, we're disappointed with the result, but the series isn't over. So just take care of our bodies and be ready to battle in the next game.
2: Game 3 is Monday evening at the Canadian Tire Center. And if the Charge pull out a win, Game 4 will be on Wednesday. Emma Weller, CBC News, Laval, Quebec.
0: The new head of OC Transpo says he's inherited a system that's moving in the right direction. Rick Leary says there is a plan to restore full LRT service by June, and more than 100 electric buses have rolled in to rejuvenate an aging fleet. Leary sat down with the CBC for an extensive interview and says the transit agency's previous leadership set him up to succeed.
6: So I appreciate what they've done to set me up today. And I just bring my background, my knowledge, my experience, you know, do some tweaking and you know, you start today on the 10-point action plan after 30 days. This is where I think I can help him immediately. It's going to take some time, but I think I can help.
0: Leary's action plan focuses on reliable service, safer stations, and getting a deal done with the provincial agency, Metrolinx, to upload the LRT. Yesterday, OC Transpo paused service on both Line 4 and Line 1. Leary says there weren't enough staff for safe operations. Buses continued to run during the shutdown yesterday, but Leary says both lines should resume service on time today. Several types of organic microgreens sold in Ontario and Quebec have been recalled due to possible E. coli contamination. The recall covers Farm Boy and Cayenne Culture brands of broccoli, spring mix, and mild mix microgreens. They have expiry dates of either May 19th or May 22nd. The Canadian Food Inspection Agency says the greens should be thrown out or returned to where they were purchased. Symptoms of an E. coli infection can include nausea, vomiting, and cramps, with even more serious cases leading to kidney damage or death. The agency says so far there have been no illnesses connected to the recalled products. Fans in Ottawa gathered at watch parties last night to watch Bulgaria win the annual Eurovision Song Contest. But this year's event was not without controversy. CBC's Cameron Mahler took in one local watch party and has more.
7: Throw together campy costumes, glitter, pyrotechnics, and a little bit of music, and you get Eurovision. This year's song contest had an estimated 160 million viewers worldwide. With so many eyeballs on screens, Hintonburg Public House owner Summer Baird says it wasn't difficult to fill seats for her watch party.
8: I think it's really exciting. It's such a celebration of music and people getting their start in their careers.
7: Daniel McKinnon was there. He donned a beret and scarf in homage to his former home of France.
9: It's what I like about Eurovision. It's like EDM, like over the top. He had a scooter, he had a fireman's pole, he had a crazy costume, he had his grandmother.
7: But this year, a lot of the attention was on what was happening offstage. Spain, Ireland, Slovenia, the Netherlands, and Iceland all boycotted Eurovision this year over the participation of Israel. Jeremy Wildeman is a fellow with the Human Rights Research and Education Center at the University of Ottawa.
10: There's this broader situation where Eurovision's playing within the international politics we're in, but just within Europe and within the whole story about Israel and Palestine and the Middle East, Eurovision is playing an important role.
7: Despite calls to shut down this year's contest, Eurovision went on, bringing music to millions across the world. Cameron Mahler, CBC News, Ottawa.
0: That's your CBC News to this hour. Now the weather in the National Capital Region. The forecast is sunny and the high is 22 degrees. Tonight it'll be clear but increasing cloudiness near midnight with a 40% chance of showers before morning. I'm Gabrielle Houston.
11: I'm Ismaila Alpha, and this is Fresh Air on CBC Radio 1. We have reached 8:35 Eastern, 7:35 Central on Sunday, May 17th. And coming up in this half hour of the show, we'll get some tips from a pro on great barbecue meals on a budget and tips on getting your grill ready for some May-long weekend barbecuing. Before we get to that, though, this next song comes to us from two-time Juno winner Cameron Whitcomb. Here he is with Kingdom of Fear.

No, it's not, Dad. It's about a breakup with a girl when he broke up in Paris, when he shows me the page. I was like, well, it was way more fun when I thought it was the evil overlord Beelzebub. So, but then I thought, what happened to Street? And he lit my

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2: 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We'll talk about what people are already dealing with and what a national strategy and embracing technology might mean for the future of firefighting coming up on The Current.
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4: This is CBC News. Good morning. It's 17 degrees and partly cloudy in Ottawa. I'm Gabrielle Houston with the latest from the CBC Ottawa Newsroom. The FBI has arrested a 32-year-old Iraqi national, Mohammed Bakr Suadad Dawood al-Suadi. He is accused of plotting at least 18 terror attacks across U.S., Europe, and Canada. CBC's Mark Carcassol reports.
5: Sounds like this 32-year-old Iraqi national, according to U.S. authorities, is behind multiple attacks, at least two in Canada, and close to 20, they allege, in Europe. In Canada, the most notable one would be the shooting attack outside the U.S. consulate in Toronto, where authorities allege that people got out of a white Honda CRV, fired shots at the building, and fled the scene. That happened on March 10th. They also allege that al-Saadi was part of an attack on a synagogue somewhere in Canada. They don't give specifics, though. And we do know that here in Canada, there have been several of these attacks. In March, specifically, the same month as the U.S. consulate attack, there were three in the Toronto area. They don't necessarily specify which one they believe al-Saadi was connected with. But they also believe that he is a high-ranking part of, if not leading, several Iranian regime proxy groups in various attacks around the world. Mark Carcassol, CBC News, Toronto.
4: A proposed Quebec law aimed at preventing intimate partner violence is drawing criticism from Indigenous women's groups. One organization says they were not consulted before Bill 4 was introduced. Atife Padidar has more.
6: Quebec Native Women says it was disappointed to learn the organization was left out of discussions around Bill 4. The legislation make it easier for people to get the conjugal violence history of the current or former partner. Marjolaine Etienne, the president of the organization, says Indigenous women were excluded from the development of the bill.
7: Je pense que dans toute démarche ou processus de projet de loi, il est très important de tenir en compte.
6: She says in any legislative process, the reality of issues faced by Indigenous women in Quebec should be considered. Etienne says the issue is urgent, pointing to the high number of Indigenous women affected by violence and the number of cases of missing and murdered women in Quebec. She says the organization has already raised these concerns publicly. Etienne says they hope decision makers will now consult them. CBC reached out to the Office of Indigenous Affairs Minister Yan Lafreniere for comment, but has not yet received a response. Atife Padidar, CBC News, Montreal.
4: Saturday was a big day for women's hockey fans in Montreal. The Montreal's Victoire defeated the Ottawa Charge with a 2-1 win in overtime to capture Game 2 of their best-of-five Walter Cup final series. Some fans flew in from as far away as Chicago, Illinois, to take in the playoff game in Laval.
8: It's amazing because my daughter gave me that for Mother's Day.
9: Yep. We flew in. I mean, they were in the playoffs. I said if they made it, then we would fly up here and come to a game together. And so it was great. What a game. It was amazing.
4: Montreal will look to clinch its first ever Walter Cup on Monday night against the Ottawa Charge as the series shifts to the Canadian Tire Centre in Kanata. And finally, Bulgaria is the big winner of this year's Eurovision contest. Watch parties for the annual musical showcase were held across Ottawa last night, and fans were there to be seen and heard, too. At one party, at the Hindenburg Public House, people wore costumes, and some even kept a score sheet to rate the performances.
10: I lived in Europe for a while, so mandatory watching for any gay person when you live in Europe. It's like everything all wrapped in what you would want in a crazy performance. The more crazy things you can throw at it, the better.
11: I'm a big fan. I've been catching up with all the national contests, just like watching how all the songs are selected, and I'm just here to have fun, and I'm just glad that there's an area in Ottawa where we can watch Eurovision.
4: That's the CBC News to this hour. Here's a look at your weather forecast in Ottawa. Today it'll be sunny, winds becoming northwest this morning, and a high of 22 degrees. The UV index is 7 or high. Tonight it'll be clear, but increasing cloudiness near midnight with a 40% chance of showers before morning. The lows are going to be 9. Monday, a mix of sun and cloud, 40% chance of showers in the morning, and then clearing in the afternoon. The high is going to be 28 with a humidex of up to 33 degrees.

0: From Toronto, that is Doug Paisley with Digging in the Ground. I'm Pia Chattopadhyay. You are listening to The Sunday Magazine. We are live on CBC Radio, as well as on the free CBC News app. You can also tune in on your own time on CBC Listen or by getting our podcast. So when you think about the worlds of ancient Greece or ancient Rome, it is likely the big dramatic scenes that come to mind. Things like epic battles, tyrannical emperors, sweeping myths. But the acclaimed classicist Mary Beard says that it's sometimes the everyday objects that best help us understand our past. Things like a bit of graffiti on a wall, a miraculously preserved Roman pub, or a morsel of ancient bread. That's exactly where she starts her latest book. It is called Talking Classics, The Shock of the Old. And in it, Mary Beard makes the case for studying that ancient world to better understand our modern times. Mary, hello, and welcome back to our show.
1: Hi, Pia. It's nice to be back.
0: You begin your story in a somewhat surprising place with an ancient bit of bread. Will you share that story with us?
1: Yeah, it goes back to when I was 5 years old. That's 1960, right? We lived in a very rural part of England. And my mum, who was a village school teacher, thought it was time when I was five that I saw London. She wanted us to go to the British Museum, and I wanted to go to the British Museum too, and I wanted to see the Egyptian mummies, you know, like every kind of slightly lurid five-year-old. It was dead Egyptians that really attracted me. And I remember my mum saying, and this is very school teacherly,

0: in the recent last 10 years or so is I went to Herculaneum, and because I was making a program about some of the things that had survived from this town, which is just next door to Pompeii, I was allowed actually to touch the surviving cradle of a baby who had been killed in the eruption of Vesuvius in 79 CE. You know, I could do it very, very gingerly, and I think I was probably wearing gloves. And that feeling that I was there, sort of rocking the cradle, that that mum or that nurse or that slave 2,000 years ago also rocked. And the kind of tragedy of the sense that that baby didn't make it. The cradle was actually found with a tiny skeleton in it. The baby died in the cradle. But I can still follow in the footsteps of those people for whom that was part of their everyday life. That to me, well, it stops me in my tracks still.
1: You mentioned Pompeii, and I want to go there with you. And you talked about smutty writings on the wall because you take us into the Bar of Salvius. Pompeii, of course, is, you know, this is the Roman city that was buried, remarkably well preserved after Mount Vesuvius erupted in 79 CE. What is so special to you about this everyday Roman pub?
0: Yeah, this is an absolutely standard pub. And I think anybody who now visits the city of Pompeii will instantly recognise it's got a kind of counter for takeaways along the street, and then a back room where you can go and sit down and have an evening of it. They come in very standard forms, about 100 of them in Pompeii. But this one for me is really, really special because it's got a painting on its wall depicting, in a sense, a kind of mirror back to the bar customers of life in the bar. It's a kind of almost a cartoon strip. They're quite crude figures that they've got speech bubbles coming out of their heads. And you can see the kind of scenes that you'd expect to see there. And so you get a couple having a snog, and the bloke is saying, "Oh, I'd much rather do this with you than with whoever." You know? You've got a couple of blokes getting pretty impolite, really, with a serving woman about whose drink is what. And she's giving quite a good bit back. She's saying, "Look, if you don't claim these drinks, I'll just give them to someone else, mate." And all that's written there in the Latin, in the speech bubbles. But the best bit for me is that the last two scenes show a pair of guys beginning to have an argument about a board game. Anybody who's been to a British pub at closing time will instantly recognise this scene because these guys are going at each other. They're being pretty filthily rude. There is the bar owner, the landlord. And what he's saying, as we see in his speech bubble, is what landlords have said for thousands of years. He's saying, "Look, guys, if you want to fight, you get outside." There we are, you know? I know what that feels like. Or I think I know what that feels like.
1: We've all seen that that play out at a bar, British or otherwise. Okay, so I think, Mary, that this all brings us to the subtitle of your latest book, which is The Shock of the Old. How then, in the classical world, which on one hand feels familiar, as you say, maybe for some people a bit boring, still shock?
0: There's two ways, I think, that really shakes up that sense of taking the ancient world for granted. One is the other side of that sense of familiarity that I've been talking about. Because, yes, you go to that bar in Pompeii and you think, "I know this place, you know, I'm familiar with this. This is kind of encouraging because I think I could fit in here." And of course, the other side of that familiarity, and it is surprising and shocking, is that, of course, we couldn't. That the classical world is absolutely gripping for me because it is both familiar, but it's also deeply weird and deeply alien. And I wouldn't be able to go to that bar and fit in. I wouldn't know what the roles were. I wouldn't know what women were supposed to do. I wouldn't know how much drink was too much. But even bigger senses of unfamiliarity is that those people who populate the bar and look

Lucian was also fought pretty much in Roman dress. And modern liberation movements in, let's say, South Africa have also found in the traditions of the ancient world ways of understanding their own struggles, their own problems, their own aspirations. And there is a marvellous account given by Nelson Mandela himself of

0: he was imprisoned there. What play did they put on? They put on Sophocles' 5th-century tragedy, Antigone, about a woman who defies the oppression of the state to follow her own conscience. So I think we can get too bogged down in the illiberal traditions that have used the ancient world and forget about the liberal ones. And classics, in a sense, doesn't belong either to left or right. It's there as a language we speak, something to argue about, something to help us see ourselves differently through, rather than being just a brand logo for some either right-wing or left-wing politics.
1: I'm glad you brought up the South African example, because I wanted to ask you about that, because there's a story you tell, and you get into it by saying, you know, every year classics departments and universities around the world write to you. They're in danger of being closed, losing funding, being told they're unimportant. They ask you for your support. And you write about what you say to voice that support, and it has to do with apartheid in South Africa. So tell us that story.
0: Yeah, I mean, there are myriad reasons, I think, why you can support classics still being part of an educational curriculum. But one of the things that really stood out for me, and it was crystallised at a conference I went to a few years ago, when classicists were talking about how classics had somehow been conscripted by oppressive regimes. A colleague of mine, who in fact herself was born in Zimbabwe, but had taught classics in South Africa at the mixed university of Witwatersrand, but during the apartheid regime. And she had listened very patiently to a lot of this lamentation. She said, look, when I look back at my experience of teaching in apartheid South Africa, what I remember most of all is having mixed classes, black students and white students. And I remember in our discussions of ancient slavery in those groups, I remember vividly that we could talk about and say things and have a freedom to argue about racism, slavery, exploitation, that we would not have had if we had been talking about modern day South Africa. And what she was saying, and to put it in, you know, slightly modern jargon, is that classics and talking about the ancient world, I mean, I think it's eye-opening for loads and loads of reasons. But one of the things it offers a safe space where we can talk about problems that we still face. And I mean safe, you know, because the Greeks and Romans are long gone. You can think anything you want about them. You know, you're not going to get hurt because you think, let's say, Socrates, the free speech icon of ancient Athens, that you're allowed to say he wasn't perfect, or that they should not have put him to death as they did. It gives you a place, it gives you a terrain where you can not be scared to argue what you want.
1: I want to end our conversation by going back to a younger Mary Beard. You know, that five-year-old with the ancient Egyptian bread, and then your earlier days as a student and scholar of classics. You say the question that kept you going, a question that other older scholars told you was not the right question, was, what on earth was it like to be there in the ancient world? So at this point, Mary, half a century in, are you any closer to answering that question?
0: This is going to sound like a Greek philosophical answer to that question. You know? This is going back to the traditions of Socrates and what you don't know and how important it is to recognize what you don't know. I think that I realize much more clearly than I used to of how difficult it is and why it's difficult, but why it's also intriguing and exciting to try to reconstruct what the ancient world was like. We never reach the past. You know, it's as, in some ways as distant as the surface of Mars, which no doubt we will reach one day. But what I think is so exciting is to explore how you might put a picture of that very, very foreign and also familiar world together. What

0: So that's it for us this week on the Sunday Magazine. Want to remind you that we want to hear about the hidden gems in our country, the places you want to road trip to or have gone in the past. This all follows our conversation with Will Ferguson and his new book called Meanwhile Back in Nokomis. So send us your favorite Canadian travel spots. 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Our mailing address is The Sunday Magazine, care of CBC Radio, P.O. Box 500, Station A, Toronto, Ontario, M5W1E6. We've already got some coming in. We got one from Fred Skanes, who has a long list. Mount Carlton. What else did he suggest? Haida Gwaii, Spirity Cove in Newfoundland, Arctic Bay, Pond Inlet. He says so many more. I've been lucky to get to most provinces and territories. So send us yours. We're looking forward to hearing all of your great Canadian hidden gems. And we will read some of your mail on air in the coming weeks. Okay, our team is Sarah Joyce Battersby, Levi Garber, Howard Goldenthal, Andrea Huang, Pete Mitten, and Austin Pomeroy. Our senior producer is Danielle Grogan. Our executive producer is Brian Colton. And we had additional help this week from audio technician Emily Kiravasio. Join me here again in 1 week's time. Mariam Shojaei will be my guest. She's an Iranian-Canadian human rights activist. We'll be talking about her quest to overturn Iran's ban on women attending soccer games. I'm Pia Chattopadhyay. Thank you so very much for lending us your ear. Enjoy the rest of your long weekend. Till next Sunday.
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4: The voice of a child filled with frustration, impatience, anger, even betrayal can be powerful. Today, hear that voice and how it became part of a successful campaign that moved the city of Regina to take climate action.
5: This is CBC News. Good morning. It's 15 degrees and mainly sunny in Ottawa. I'm Gabrielle Houston with the latest from the CBC Ottawa Newsroom. WHO Director General Tedros Adhanom Ghebreyesus has declared the Ebola disease outbreak in the Congo and Uganda a public health emergency of international concern. He made that announcement today, which comes after more than 300 suspected cases and 88 deaths. According to the agency, the outbreak in the Democratic Republic of Congo's eastern Ituri province, which has reported around 246 suspected cases, does not meet the criteria of a pandemic emergency. The Global Health Agency also says that the virus has spread beyond DR Congo, as there are two reported cases confirmed in neighboring Uganda. Quebec Anglophone school boards are calling for a better solution to the government's proposed expansion of Bill 101. Premier Christine Fréchette promised she would expand the law to cover vocational and adult education centers. The minister in charge says those not considered historic Anglos would not be able to access education in English at that level. But as Gloria Enriquez reports, English language school boards are still worried about the effects the move would have on their schools.
6: It feels like another blow in their attempt to take us down with 1,000 cuts.
7: Chris Craig is the vice president of the Quebec English School Boards Association.

0: creation. He says if the expansion of the law goes through, it would have a big impact.
1: It'll impact us financially. It will impact our students, our ability to offer these wonderful programs to such a variety of people. It'll impact our staffing.
2: Yeah. 27,000 personnes.
0: French language minister Jean-François Roberge said on Tuesday as many as 27,000 students in Anglophone vocational centers would not be eligible to go to those schools if the law were extended. He believes it would bring more students into the French system and would also help bring more French to the workplace.
3: It's not going to help anyone in the society.
0: Judy Kelly is the head of the Lester B. Pearson School Board. She worries the move could be a barrier to access education.
3: It doesn't mean we can't find ways to work together to, you know, to enhance what students learn, but we should not be restricting their choices.
0: She says the government should talk to school boards to find better solutions. Gloria Enriquez, CBC News, Montreal.
4: Quebec Premier Christine Fréchette is in Paris right now on an official mission and is scheduled to meet French President Emmanuel Macron on Monday. Fréchette will also hold talks with French officials and Quebec ministers as part of the visit. The trip focuses on strengthening economic ties with France, particularly in the defense and critical mineral sector, as Europe ramps up military spending. Quebec is seeking a larger role in French defense contracts, though the province still depends heavily on trade with the United States, despite modest export growth to France. And the May long weekend is often seen as the unofficial start to the gardening season, which means gardening centers across the province will be bustling with people this weekend, and in their hands, they may be asking AI for advice. That's concerning to Perry Groby of Groby Nursery in Kitchener-Waterloo. He says they've had people come in recently looking for plants that don't exist or that actually don't work in the climate for that area.
5: The disturbing thing we're finding is that folks will go to AI for an answer and they think it's a person or they think it's going to be as qualified, as knowledgeable as the folks that actually live here or work with the product all the time. You know, what's a perfect tree for my front yard? Well, you know, a flowering redbud's a perfect tree for the front yard. Well, yes, it is, but it has hardiness issues. Sometimes it has sun issues. Sometimes it gets canker. It doesn't like severe cold.
4: Groby says the other issue is AI chatbots may be giving everyone the same answer. And that means a monoculture of species could happen in a particular area, which can increase the plant's vulnerability to pests and disease. That's the CBC News to this hour. I'm Gabrielle Houston. Here's a look at your weather forecast in Ottawa. Today it'll be sunny, winds becoming northwest this morning, and a high of 22 degrees. The UV index is 7 or high. Tonight it'll be clear, but increasing cloudiness near midnight with a 40% chance of showers before morning. The lows are going to be 9. Monday, a mix of sun and cloud, 40% chance of showers in the morning, and then clearing in the afternoon. The high is going to be 28 with a humidex of up to 33 degrees.
6: Hey there, if you've ever thought about how climate change is affecting young Canadians, then please just listen to this young person answering a question at a meeting of Regina City Council.
7: Why do you care so much? Why does this matter so much to you?
8: Because I want at least one government to be taking action and real action. I really think it's important that I've had a lot of trouble getting through to a lot of forms of government, and it makes me sad because I feel like the adults of this world aren't taking this as seriously as they need to be. It's the future that I'm going to be living in, and I don't want it to be like, I don't know, like a catastrophe. Like, I don't want turmoil in my future. I want a livable future. And I want opportunities like the ones that you received when you were younger. And if we continue to contribute to climate change, we won't receive those opportunities. That's why I think it's so important for us to act on climate change and now, because we don't have much more time left before we reach tipping points.
6: That's 12-year-old Kike Duick. Kike was at Regina City Council chambers just a few months ago, pushing the city to meet its climate commitments to buy electric buses instead of diesel ones.
8: You're behind on a lot of things, and it doesn't seem like you'll meet your goals. But I know that you have the ability to. I want to be able to trust our council. I want to be able to believe that the council will actually enact the plan.

when you talk this way, Kike, it's very, these are difficult emotions for people to manage, much less young people to manage. When you join this group and you were able to actually discuss these things within a group,

the juicier they are, the closer they are to releasing all the fluffy aspen seeds inside them, which is when they need to be collected. And they only have a small window before the pods burst and all those fluffy seeds fly away. It's like a museum that has all these priceless jewels, but for one night only. His team of cat kidnappers will be driving around the Yukon

0: and its energy future. Ottawa has made a deal with Alberta that gives companies in the province more time to pay less money for carbon emissions. They'll now be facing $130 a ton by 2040. It was to be $170 a ton by 2030. And Prime Minister Mark Carney also announced the start of consultations to develop an updated east-to-west national energy grid. He says it will be powered by renewables, but also natural gas, which emits methane, and that's a potent greenhouse gas. Critics say they're concerned about these announcements, saying they'll harm Canada's ability to reach its emissions targets. And if you're looking for more climate news, turn to the What on Earth newsletter. 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We're also on Sirius XM and the CBC Listen app. That's all for us today. This week's What on Earth team includes Vivian Luck, Jennifer Wilson, Danielle Piper, Rachel Sanders, Matthias Wolfson, and Molly Siegel. I'm Laura Lynch. Thank you for listening.
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1: 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And then it's the cost of living with Paul Havershrood.
5: The feds are looking at privatizing Canada's airports. A lot of countries have done this. Some have got it right. Others, not so much. So here, when we fly, what could this mean for prices?
6: This is CBC News. Good afternoon. It's 19 degrees and mainly sunny in Ottawa. I'm Gabrielle Houston with the latest from the CBC Ottawa Newsroom. The Public Health Agency of Canada is confirming one case of hantavirus in the country. The patient was on the cruise ship at the center of a deadly outbreak and is isolating in British Columbia. That province's health officer says the patient's symptoms are mild, but they're in hospital being monitored and receiving care. Canada's health agency says the overall risk to the general population is low, but due to the severity of the virus, they're taking a precautionary approach to ensure Canadians are protected. The agency says it will continue to actively monitor the situation and share updates. Turning to the Middle East, a drone strike has targeted the United Arab Emirates' sole nuclear power plant, sparking a perimeter fire. The UAE has been accusing Iran of launching drone and missile attacks in recent weeks. While officials report no safety breach, the attack comes amid a dangerous spike in regional tensions. Meanwhile, on Iranian state television, presenters have begun appearing on air holding firearms. During one live broadcast, a host even simulated firing a weapon at a UAE flag. This is all part of an effort to prepare the public for a prolonged war. Concerns around the world are growing after the World Health Organization issued its highest global alert due to Ebola. Outbreaks of this deadly disease have triggered public health emergencies in the Democratic Republic of Congo and Uganda. But the WHO says it does not meet the criteria for a pandemic emergency. Freelance reporter Michael Balake is in Uganda's capital, Kampala.
7: The World Health Organization has declared this a public health emergency of international concern. But importantly, WHO is stressing this is not a pandemic and there is no recommendation for border closures or travel bans. The concern is really about mobilizing international support and putting neighboring countries

0: countries on high alert because of the cross-border movement involved in this outbreak. WHO says the outbreak is being driven by the Bundibugyo strain of Ebola, which is more complicated because there are currently no approved vaccines or treatments specifically for this strain. On the ground, the epicenter remains the Ituri province, that is in the eastern side of the Democratic Republic of Congo near the Ugandan border. There are also about 250 suspected cases. Among these, 80 people are believed to have died from Ebola across several zones in this area. Michael Baleke for CBC News in Kampala.
1: If you're planning out your garden or container boxes this weekend, you may be turning to an artificial intelligence chatbot for suggestions. But one Ontario nursery owner wants you to proceed with caution. Perry Groby owns Groby Nursery in Kitchener-Waterloo, and he says he's talked to customers who have asked AI for ideas and they don't realize the response is not quite what it seems.
2: Where we're finding issues is that folks that are seeing things online that are AI generated. We had a person contact us about a plant, seeds that they'd gotten that they'd planted that were supposed to be one thing and turned out to be nothing close to it because they had been scammed, hostas with speckles and all kinds of things that really aren't there.
1: Groby says AI chatbots may also give everyone the same answer to a question like, what's the best tree to grow in my yard? If everyone plants the same tree, Groby says that creates a monoculture of a species, which can increase the plant's vulnerability to pests and disease. Groby says AI can be a good way to get started, but it's always a good idea to talk to experts and other gardeners to make sure that what you're buying will work in your garden. And finally, the Montreal Canadiens will go to Game 7 against the Buffalo Sabres. The Habs were handed an 8-3 loss in front of 20,000 fans last night. That's the CBC News to this hour. And here's a look at your weather in Ottawa. Today, it's mainly sunny. We're expecting the clouds to clear this afternoon. The high is 23 degrees with a UV index of 7. Tonight, it'll be clear, but increasing cloudiness near midnight. Then there's a 40% chance of showers before the morning. The low overnight is 10 degrees. On Monday, a mix of sun and cloud with the 40% chance of showers in the morning and then clearing later in the afternoon. The high tomorrow will be 29 with the humidex up to 34 degrees.
3: Justin Wolfers is an economist, and so when he looks at life's big questions, he thinks, maybe not surprisingly, that economics has some answers.
4: How do you decide how much to spend today versus spending in the future? Should you break up with someone in the middle of a bad relationship if you've been with them for a long time? These are all economic questions.
3: We try not to give relationship advice, but if you're wondering, should I stay or should I go? Maybe check out the sunk cost fallacy.

0: This is The Cost of Living. I'm Paul Habershood. Justin Wolfers has spent a lot of time in the last year trying to explain what's happening in the economy to all of us. He's an economist at the University of Michigan. He'll show up on MSNBC, CBS, the CBC.
1: Look at today's numbers. What do they tell us about the effectiveness of Donald Trump's tariffs?
0: And they say economics is the dismal science. But Justin worries that for all we talk about the economy, something is getting missed. It's that economics isn't about numbers. It's about people. So he started a media company called Platypus Economics.

0: zero-sum game, then what we want to do is beat each other up. By the way, this is where we can come back to this story about platypus economics, because what's happened in the United States, so tariffs generally are a very easy sell, historically, because what you do is you say to your people, I hate some country, and it's usually a country where they look different than you. In the United States' case, it was China. Let's make them pay. There's a superficial, you know, let's tax other people, common sense to it. And historically, tariffs have been very politically popular. The president hasn't bothered to engage in the war of ideas. And folks like you, folks like me, have been out there telling the truth, talking, communicating, explaining the underlying economics of it. And right now, public opinion in the United States is running 2-for-1 against tariffs, which is just an extraordinary state of nature. So what that tells you is people can be open to the right economic arguments. So, you know, platypus economics comes from this theory, the case that at the individual level, but also at the societal level, we all knew a little more economics. By the way, my friends in history can say the same thing, and so can my friends in physics. But if we all knew a little more economics, we could guide the ship a little better. And actually, I think we're seeing that on the trade issue. There was a time when tariffs were very popular among American Democrats. That's not the case anymore. And so I do think that, you know, a bit of knowledge can go a long way.
1: Well, what do we know about the economy right now? Like, I just saw the head of Costco say recently that some people are switching to canned tuna instead of beef or chicken, and this is being taken as, like, a signal that maybe a recession is coming. Do you put any stock into something like that, like the Costco indicator?
0: So there's obviously a logic to it. By the way, beef is expensive, so that, I think, has got almost nothing to do with the recession. That's got to do with what's going on with beef right now. Let me tell you the reason I don't like to lean into this. There is an infinity of indicators like that. There's the skirt length, there's how much lipstick people buy, there's how much they're buying bacon and whether they're buying tuna, what they're doing at Walmart, which is completely different than what they're doing at Costco. There's the price of the Costco hot dog, and there's infinite of these. And the thing is, there's both the impulse from the supply side. Here, the supply side would be the companies who want their CEO to be quoted. They come up with something interesting, and it always sounds absolutely terrific. And there's also the problem on the demand side, which is often people want to make a specific point. So were I in front of testifying before Congress about how rotten the US economy is right now, I'd say, I can't believe it. People are eating canned tuna now. So that marketplace for ideas, influence, and so on is sufficiently broken that too many crappy indicators get looked at. There may be some truth in the one you're just talking about, but I don't know. I'm just going to look at non-farm payrolls and the unemployment rate, and that probably gives me an even sharper sense.
1: And out of curiosity, what are those telling you right now?
0: They're telling me, I'll tell you where they've got me. They've got me on edge. So I'm not here. Look, I'm still smiling, Paul. So we're not in a recession. We're definitely not in a depression. But you'll also notice I'm losing a little bit of hair. And, you know, the worry lines, it's partly insufficient Botox and it's partly a problematic economy. So when you start a war, when you're in the middle of a trade war, when you have a fiscally unsustainable situation, there's no shortage of things to worry about right now. And we're a little bit too close to the edge for my comfort.
1: Okay, so this is the type of stuff you'll be talking about at Platypus Economics. Justin, I got to ask though, why a platypus?
0: One is because it's damn cute. But another is, I don't know if you know this, a platypus has a sixth sense that allows it to see through murky waters. And I think of economic life right now, we're all trying to see through murky waters. And I think of economics as that sixth sense. So my challenge to my audience is develop that sixth sense. Those of us who become economists really do think we see the world a little more clearly. And that's what platypus economics is hopefully going to live up to.
1: All right. Hopefully we can get our sixth sense tuned up as well. Justin, thanks so much.
0: Great pleasure, mate.
1: Justin Wolfers is an economist at the University of Michigan. He just started a new media company, Platypus Economics. You can find his stuff all over the place, including YouTube. That's all for the show. The Cost of Living is based in Calgary. The show is produced by Daniel Nerman, Jenny DeRosio, and Jennifer Keene, with help from Jeff Kynock. I'm Paul Havertrude.

0: $1,000 down.
1: The night ends. He's at home at his mother's condo. Everyone else has gone to bed.
0: And I remember sitting in the washroom and like playing with my last like $2,000 in my checking account. I had $14,000 to begin with. Yeah, so I remember placing that last $2,000 hand and losing miserably. I remember kind of feeling like, is this rock bottom? I was just

0: shower with an unbelievable amount of guilt on my shoulders because, you know, I feel like I've let myself down, but I've also let my loved ones down, my girlfriend and my parents.
1: For a university student, it's hard to think of anything worse than losing $14,000 in a single night. But Dr. Sean Kelly warns that there is.
2: The thing that would keep me up at night is there a wave of young, specifically male suicides coming that could have been prevented?
1: He admits that his mind did go to a very dark place.
0: It crossed my mind only for a split second. I was never going to act on it, but it, sitting on the floor with your bank accounts drained and knowing that you have this serious problem and like that you are going to cause the people you love so much pain over it. It's hard not to, for something like that, not to cross your mind. But like, I consider myself really lucky to have a good support system of people that I knew I could count on. It's scary to think that like other people could be in that exact same situation without parents who love them and a girlfriend.
1: Dr. Kelly says there is no reliable data on gambling-related suicides in Canada. Experts I talked to said it should be studied, but no one is right now.
2: However, we can almost look to the future by looking at the experience across Europe and Australia with their liberalization of the laws around online gambling and the increases in incidence of that behavior.
1: Take the United Kingdom.
3: Okay, we're running.
4: Okay, excellent. So,
1: this is Charles Ritchie, co-founder of Gambling with Lives, a UK NGO for families bereaved by gambling. We spoke virtually.
3: Gambling has been part of public life in the UK for a long time. I think it was in the 1960s that sports betting was legalized.
1: The 1990s brought the introduction of high-speed casino game terminals in the UK, and then the government amended its gambling legislation in 2005.
3: What people used to talk about was that gambling was tolerated but not promoted. Whereas the 2005 Act, it was suddenly seen as being a normal leisure product. And with that, really gambling exploded.
1: Charles' son, Jack Ritchie, was still in high school when he started playing roulette on high-speed casino game terminals.
3: It was him and a group of his friends during their school lunch hour used to go to a local bookie. The bookie should have intervened, but they didn't. Jack had won £500 twice in successive spins. So as a 17-year-old, he'd gone to school with his dinner money in his pocket. He came back with £1,000. And that changed his relationship with gambling.
1: And so began a years-long struggle for Jack. It came to a head in November 2017. He was teaching in Vietnam at the time.
3: He'd actually been completely free of gambling for 6 months. He had gone out to Hanoi and he was teaching English. And he started gambling again because we believe that he got inducements from gambling companies. And he died within 2 days. He sent us an email. He was meant to have been teaching that evening. One of his very close friends out there, we managed to get a message to, went where Jack was, and Jack was dead by the time he arrived.
1: Charles says Jack's note left no doubt that his gambling disorder was the driving force behind his death.
3: We were put in contact with a couple of other families, one in the same city as us, whose son had died 6 months before from a gambling suicide, another family whose son had died a month before Jack. So we were suddenly confronted with actually, you know, how many people are dying.
1: He says no one in the UK seemed to have an answer.
3: So it was actually me, based on international literature, I came up with this first estimate of the number of deaths, which was 250 to 650 deaths per year in the UK.
1: Charles says those numbers line up with similar research around the world.
3: I think I haven't seen an estimate below 2%, and I don't think I've seen one above 11%. So it's likely in that range, 2 to 6%, that sort of number.
1: Jack's death was a watershed moment in the UK.
3: The coroner found that the treatment available and the information available to the public were woeful. And for a coroner to call something is woeful is very strong words indeed.
1: Before Jack's death, there was one clinic specializing in gambling disorder treatment in England.

0: recent addition that we added has a tree that runs through the central of it and a spiral staircase that winds up the tree. So that's my favorite part.
1: My name is Bryce Murfarians.
0: I'm Misty Murfarians. And I think it's been 20 years we've been homesteading or off the grid. Our original house, and like with all of the additions that we did over a course of 10 years, cost us $1,000. And Bryce always likes to interject, it's like $850.

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0: kind of look at what it would cost you to cancel as opposed to how much more it's going to cost you because of the fuel prices?
1: Our airfare is non-refundable. So, mm-hmm. and that's $2,200. So, it wasn't really an option to cancel. Our we purchased travel insurance.

just a good attitude. I mean, it doesn't bother me. It's I have a large home, still, fortunately, in one sense, but I just feel no, they're his.

And here's the weather forecast for Ottawa. Clear skies this evening with increasing cloudiness near midnight, then a 40% chance of some showers before morning. The low is 10. Tomorrow, mainly cloudy with a 40% chance of showers in the morning and early afternoon.

0: I recognize the member for Nickel Belt.
1: Thank you, Speaker. It gives me great pleasure to thank Mr. Bishop Briganti for this petition. He and his spouse wrote this up at a moment in his life where he really needed care. He now wants to care for other people in Ontario, and in less than a month, they have collected 17

0: you know, the different methods through which they were harmed or murdered. And then she herself, when they went to her house, they found what they called the confessions. There were these post-it notes where she wrote, "I am evil. I did this. I killed them on purpose." Along with, you know, what they would describe as a mountain of circumstantial evidence. And so there was a whole number of things. And then one of the other elements was her behavior, which was described as kind of very odd and very strange. A lot of the parents had strange interactions with her. When she testified to defend herself, a lot of the people who were there at the trial said, you know, she came across as she was lying, she was suspicious, she didn't come across well. So putting all of that together, by the time she's being found guilty, you know, and the media is very much behind this narrative, this perspective that she's guilty, that she's the worst, the most cruel serial killer of children in British history, there's not much room for debate whether she did or not, because it's the evidence is presented as so overwhelming.
1: And this trial was like insanely long.
0: It's one of the longest trials that there's been. It was 10 months long. They went through, I think, 17 cases in total, all of them in extraordinary level of detail. They had not just the two experts, they had five other experts. So it was a very long trial. And sometimes, you know, later on, obviously, this idea that it was a miscarriage of justice, there was this idea that maybe she didn't kill these babies, maybe there were no crimes, maybe this was a unit which was failing and they just pointed the finger at her. So this idea started emerging first from the fringes. First it was online, people who were called conspiracy theorists. But then that idea starts growing and then the media starts becoming involved. First there's a big article in The New Yorker that really, a long form read by Rachel Aviv, that really is the first piece that really cast serious doubt about whether there was any crime at all and whether this is one of the worst miscarriages of justice in British history. And then that started growing and growing and growing, and the momentum really, really started accelerating. And so that's more or less when I started making a film. And the film is told from the perspective of her new barrister called Mark McDonald, who takes on her case and starts preparing a new appeal. And we follow as well with Dowie Evans, who is the main prosecution, the lead prosecution expert witness.
1: Tell me, who is Lucy Letby? What did you find out about who she is?
0: So this is one of the things that's a bit unusual about her. She was a very ordinary nurse. When she was born, she had a difficult birth, and the fact that her life was safe is what made her from a very young age wanting to become a nurse and to work with babies. So she grew up with her parents. Then she moved to Chester to go to university there. And then from there, she started working at the hospital where she was doing some placements during university. And she was very well liked. One of the doctors, when they start suspecting that maybe she has something to do with the death, says, "Oh, not nice Lucy. Oh, it couldn't be nice Lucy." So, and then during the trial, you see her, or at least you can kind of read what she's saying during her testimony. But obviously, this is after she has been accused, and she, you know, this is years and years into the process. So who she is remains a mystery, mm-hmm. in a way. But when you cast somebody as a murderer, everything they do looks suspicious. And, you know, sometimes she's being accused of just being too cold, but sometimes she's being accused of being too emotional. So a lot of these things about her behavior became endlessly analyzed, including her behavior in the stand.
1: Depending on your point of view, you see it one way or the other.
0: Yeah, exactly. I mean, that's what for me is so interesting about the case. And I think it's a case that's very emblematic of our times. The question is binary. Either she did it or she didn't do it, right? So one of these two sides, one of these two groups of very, very passionate people is 100% correct on the arguments they're making. The difficulty is to say, oh, well, it's this side, right? Because how do you arbitrate

0: One of the arguments you could put is, well, this was based on medical evidence, and the medical evidence has come under much criticism and much scrutiny, to the point that the new barrister, Mark MacDonald, he convened a panel of international experts led by a Canadian, Dr. Xu Li, a very, very prominent neonatologist. And they looked at all the case files. They looked at all, actually most of them. And they organized a big press conference, and they announced that looking at all the files, they couldn't find a single murder. That every case, they thought, could be explained by poor care, essentially.
1: So initially, it was open and shut. She was there for every murder or death. She wrote all these notes confessing. So can we talk about especially those two things, because I feel like it stands out. And you had a statistician look at the idea that she was there for every murder. So like I said, in one way, if you believe she's guilty, that's easy to understand. She was the only one who was there for every single one. What's the other way to look at it? Tell me the way that those who say we need to question this see that list.
0: Yeah, so statisticians became, you know, kind of quite upset about this case.
1: Mm-hmm.
0: Because they said that what the prosecution had to do was get a statistician involved. That when you look at a graph and it says, oh, she's here in every single case, and that looks like, well, case closed, they'll go, wait a second. Did she work more than the other nurses? Who's included in that graph? Are you including the doctors? Are you including the cleaning staff? What counts as a suspicious incident and what doesn't count as a suspicious incident, right? Now, here, the police actually did contact a statistician called Jane Hutton, and they wanted, what we would like is for you to say something amongst the lines of the chances that she would be there by chance is one in a million, right? And she said, no, that's not how this works. You need to give me all the information. And so they were starting to write a contract of about how, and then there was allegedly a phone call from the prosecution office to the police to drop it. To drop her. They don't need it. Why? Because this has nothing to do with statistics. And this is what the lead prosecution expert says. This has nothing to do with statistics. Now, statisticians say it has everything to do with statistics. When you're saying that this chain of X's where she's always there, this couldn't be by chance. That's a statistical statement that you're saying. You need to differentiate what is chance, what isn't chance. And so, yes, this is something that from a certain point of view, it looks very damning. But from another point of view, if you say, well, actually, you know, she was saving because she wanted to buy a house. She was always asking for extra shifts. She had certain levels of specialty that other nurses didn't have. Part of the context is that a few years earlier, a lot of the higher level nurses had been let go as part of cost-cutting exercises. So it could be that this was a failing unit where doctors were making mistakes, they were understaffed, they were underqualified, under-equipped. And she was a nurse that was working very hard, doing a lot of shifts. And yes, she was there because she was there. But then if there was a death when she wasn't there, then that automatically was considered not suspicious. So let me just say what the there's two different worldviews. And in a way, you can get very much into the medical detail of each of these cases. But I think you need to look at the foundational argument that's being made. Dowie Evans, who's the lead prosecution expert, we spend a lot of time with him in our film. He's quite a character as well.
1: He really is.
0: So this is what he says. He started working in the 1970s and 1980s in neonatal units when neonatology as a discipline was not as advanced as it is today. So he has a lot of experience dealing with very premature babies. The argument he makes is this. In a neonatal unit, the babies are monitored. They're being looked after. They don't just suddenly collapse and die. It's very rare that they would collapse and then not respond to resuscitation. And it is true that babies do die, but then you will know why. It might be sepsis, it might be infection, you know, you would be able to look at the medical notes and explain why. So when he looks at those medical notes, he can't find an explanation for these cases. He starts going through the lists of what could possibly explain the sudden collapse, and he ends up going,

0: in all of the cases, really, all of the murders, all of the alleged murders, to the last, what he says is the last thing on the list, which is air embolism, which means she inserted through the tubes that go in into the bodies of the babies. She inserted, usually bringing in medication and things like that, a bubble of air. Now, a bubble of air is very, very dangerous, but it's a method of murder that can be done without anybody looking at you and leaving with very little evidence. And so that was his conclusion. And that's what she was prosecuted for, and in many of the cases, and that's what she's in jail for. But you can speak to other neonatologists. Is it true that babies, when they collapse, there's no such thing as a baby collapsing and you don't know why? And they'll say, oh no, it happens sometimes. You know, babies are complex machines and sometimes we don't know why. And in terms of this list of things, air embolism, you know, it's a very, very unlikely thing. It's much more likely that you'll find something like a unit that's not up to scratch, or doctors who made some mistakes, or a whole number of things. That's a far more likely explanation. And so that's the kind of the division,
1: yeah,
0: right? Of where each person stands. And so what the new barrister, Mark McDonald, who's a person who specializes in miscarriage of justice, he sees a different pattern. So you got Dawie Evans, who's given all these medical reports, and he sees this pattern, and he says the only way to explain it is that this person, who I don't even know their name, I don't know anything about them, but whoever is there throughout all these shifts is inflicting harm on these babies. But then you have Mark McDonald, and he's the new barrister, and he sees a different pattern. He says the moment he heard about the case, he knew, because he was a nurse. It was a crime where at the time they were not suspected. They were considered natural deaths. And later on, a theory emerges and a finger is pointed at the nurse who's always there. And he says this is a classical miscarriage of justice case, and that there are other nurses in the UK where the same thing happens. And it's always the same pattern, right? And that is the foundation of each of these worldviews.
1: Speaking of like sensational circumstantial evidence, is those notes that they found where she wrote those things. So again, easy to understand, it's a confession. But the other side is starting to kind of explain those away too. So can you tell me what they're saying, or first explain what they are and then the arguments around them?
0: Yeah, so when the police went to her house, they found a bunch of post-it notes, and they were kind of stream of consciousness, you know, they're kind of all these scribbles. And amongst them, there are statements such as, I am evil, I did this, I killed them on purpose. So that, you know, why would you write that? Why would anybody write that unless they're guilty, unless I'm evil, I did this, I killed them on purpose. And on day one of the trial, when the prosecution did his opening speech, that's what he showed. And I think it created a big impact on the jury. So during the trial, she was asked about this, and she said, you know, that this was her way of coping. She would just write down things, right? Just a stream of consciousness. And then after the trial, the Guardian published that these notes were written under the advice of a counselor, and that this had happened after the investigation, after she was accused, mm-hmm, of murdering these babies. So she was under a lot of stress. So from one perspective, like, what she, you know, when she's being questioned by the police and so forth, if you think she's innocent and trying to explain why she would write this, one of her fears was that the babies were dying not because she was killing them, but because she was doing something wrong and she didn't realize that she was doing something wrong. So this was something that haunted her, you know, according from the perspective of people who think she's innocent. So when she's writing these kind of things, it is stream of conscious idea. Within those notes, there are other bits which are exculpatory, which say the opposite, right? Something like scapegoat, or it's basically, there's a whole bunch of words suggesting that she's the victim here, right, and that she didn't do anything. So all of this has become very debated, because if it was from the notes of a counselor, why didn't they say so during the trial? And even if it was the notes, even if a counselor tells you, just write down your thoughts, right? Why would you write down, I am evil, I did this, I killed them on purpose? On the other hand, you could also say, wait, so she's supposed to be an evil criminal mastermind.

to manage to kill all these babies, to do it without anybody ever seeing her. At the same time, she's not savvy enough to not write a set of notes and leave them in his after the investigation has begun. So, you know, this is subject for a lot of debate. That's why it's such a tricky case to think about, because if you look at it from one perspective, it can look very, very strong. And then you can look at it from another perspective and it can look very weak.

0: some personal response to this.
1: Yeah, I definitely do. But what I would say is that a journalist works, right? How do they present their work? Some people will do it through an article. Some people do it through a book. I did it through a film. Within following this group of people through these experiences through 8 months. But what was interesting about that is that I know I have I look at all those pieces and I come to this idea in my mind of this is what happened in the hospital. This is what happened during the trial. And this is what happened in the aftermath. This is where the truth is. But then there are other people, and this include doctors, professionals, you know, very, very qualified, who come to the opposite conclusion.
2: Yeah.
1: They look at all those pieces and they form a different picture. And so the problem with me saying where I put my mask, I think then it does a disservice to anybody who's going to watch the program, because I say, well, the director came to this conclusion. But for me, the point is that certainty is something that we all want to have.
2: Yeah.
1: Right. The world is scary when it's uncertain. And if you subscribe to one of these Twitter threads or subreddits, you know, where all the news is she's innocent, she's innocent, she's innocent, or she's guilty, she's guilty, she's guilty, you will feel very, very convinced about that perspective. And for me, what this case does, it talks to me about these kind of questions we have far wider in our society about how do we know what is true and what is not true. The way we used to do this is we would go to authorities, we would go to scientists, we'd go to journalists, and we'd go to courts of law, institutions. And what we've seen in the last few decades, we've seen trust in institutions, you know, falling quite a lot. And then we see a lot of people just, you know, fiercely debating things, such as the science in this case is fiercely debated, and it becomes quite personal, it becomes quite venomous and vindictive, and so forth. It takes all this kind of toxicity from social media, and then it becomes a thing where it's sort of easy to say, oh, she's innocent, and here are all the things that shows that she's innocent, and just make that film, and it's very simple, and you don't have to worry about anything else. I mean, the reality is that, as I said, the case for her guilt is compelling enough to have found her guilty. And if she's innocent, there's a whole bunch of things that sort of still require explanation. So either of them are possible. I have a strong intuition of which one I think is correct.
2: Will you tell me?
1: No. I won't tell anybody. But I also think...
2: I'll tell you what I think. I think she is innocent.
1: Right. Why do you think that?
2: Reasonable doubt. You've proven reasonable doubt. You can't find somebody guilty of something like that with all of this reasonable doubt. And of course, I didn't sit through the trial. And I think the statistics are important. I think the understanding of the notes are important. I think the lack of care or the problematic care in a unit that was understaffed and overwhelmed and taking on babies that were beyond actually their capacity to care for, make it just too questionable about whether or not not that she couldn't have. I think the reasonable doubt to me is too strong.
1: Yeah, and I think, but those are two separate questions, right? Because it could be...
2: Yeah, but it's in a trial and I wasn't in the trial. Yeah.
1: No, but this is the argument, for instance, Phil Hammond, who's the journalist we interviewed. He says, I don't know whether she did it or she didn't do it. I don't know that. I do know she didn't get a fair trial. She did not get a fair trial. And I don't think... It reaches, you know, the level of reasonable doubt, right? So it is possible that, say, she's guilty, but that she shouldn't have been found guilty because there wasn't enough evidence. So that's a slightly separate question. But I completely get, you know, where you're coming from. From my perspective, it's entirely possible that she's innocent. But I meet a lot of people who feel very, very strongly one way or the other. And I do ask them, you know, if we were able to have like a crystal ball, right? And look back, right? There were no cameras, but now we can see. And we can see with our own eyes what happened. And what happened is the opposite of what you think happened, right? So let's say you think she's innocent, but you go back and you look at it, it turns out she did it,
2: yeah.
1: Right? Can you explain

0: all the events, you know, from the beginning up to this miscarriage of justice campaign, you know, what went wrong and what went right. And vice versa, you know, you think she's the other way around, right? I can do either.
1: Daniel, thank you. This is fascinating. We could talk about it for hours.
0: Yeah.
1: Your work is great. Thank you very much. It's a real pleasure to speak to you.
0: Thank you for having me. I really enjoyed it.
1: You've been listening to Crime Story from CBC Podcasts. 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Our producers are Nikki Manfredi and Hadil Abdelnabi. Sound design and video production by Julian Uzielli, Reza Daya, and Evan Agard. Our digital producer is Emily Cannell, and our YouTube producer is John Lee. Our senior producer is Kate Evans. Executive producers are Cecil Fernandez and Chris Oak. 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